Hello and welcome to the Tabletop Games Blog topic discussion. Pristine neoprene. The pros and cons of neoprene. A board game can feel very different depending on what surface it is played on. Cards slide differently across different surfaces, dice make different noises, and even picking up a small wooden token can become either effortless or frustratingly fiddly. A kitchen or dining room table has been doing the job perfectly well for generations, but a soft printed mat can make the same game feel rather more special. Neoprene has become increasingly common, bringing cushioning, durability, and a little sense of luxury to the table. Yet a gaming mat's life begins long before it reaches your table, and it may not end until a long time after we stop using it. So in this article, I want to look at neoprene's environmental cost across its full life cycle. There's something undeniably satisfying about playing on a good neoprene mat. The surface has just enough give to make cards and tokens easier to pick up, particularly when something is lying completely flat. A finger can get underneath a card more easily, while a token can be nudged and lifted without having to grow long fingernails. Good printing adds to the effect too, because a large, colourful mat can make a game feel a lot more enjoyable

compared to a boring tabletop or tablecloth. Neoprene's cushioning effect brings another benefit. Dice are quieter, which is why the material is so common in dice trays. Spills are much less of a worry too. Because a neoprene mat doesn't soak up liquids in the same way as cardboard, although neither makes the whole game waterproof, of course. Neoprene also usually lies fully flat once it has settled, although a smaller mat that has spent a long time rolled up can require a bit of unrolling first. Luxury does come with some inconveniences though. Neoprene seems to be a magnet for dust and hair. That's not so much of an issue for smaller mats, which you can shake out, but larger ones need a good lint rolling to get clean. Neoprene mats also feel relatively heavy, and new ones can have an unpleasant chemical smell that takes a while to dissipate. They can also be awkward to store, particularly when they don't fit into the game box. Mind you, more and more games include the mats inside the box itself, like Oath and Molly House for example. So, overall, I can understand why neoprene is so attractive, but I also wonder whether making a game feel more luxurious is enough reason to use it. Neoprene is a synthetic rubber, more precisely, polychlorophene. So its story begins with industrial chemical manufacturing. Chlorophene rubber is valued for properties including resistance to weathering, chemicals and mechanical stresses. Those characteristics are particularly useful for gaming mats, which are often rolled, unrolled, handled, and played on repeatedly over, hopefully, many years. Contrado, a UK manufacturer of custom gaming mats, gives its neoprene material a weight of 1,000 grams per square meter, or GSM. The company describes its mats as having printed fabric surfaces, a non-slip backing, and a construction designed to allow them to be rolled for storage and transport. The manufacturing process involves printing the artwork onto the surface before cutting the finished mat to size. Looking at the manufacturing of cardboard versus neoprene, we know that producing paper and board requires energy and raw materials. The cardboard used in board games is often manufactured in China rather than in the UK. China has a substantial recycled paper industry, although changes to its waste import rules have changed the balance between domestic recovered paper, imported recycled pulp, and virgin pulp. So we cannot assume that a particular board game contains a specific portion of recycled fiber unless the manufacturer has provided more information. Neoprene doesn't have an equivalent history of material recovery. Research into chlorophene rubber identifies recycling and end-of-life as significant challenges. So the evidence gives cardboard the simpler environmental story at the production and material recovery stages, although we can't put a precise environmental difference between the two without a proper product-specific life cycle assessment. When looking at weight, a gaming mat weighing 1000 GSM and a cardboard board is usually slightly heavier at around 1200 GSM. Yet neoprene mats are often larger than their cardboard equivalents, which leads to higher weight overall. That means transport is one area where the choice of material may have a practical consequence. Yet weight on its own doesn't tell us what the overall environmental impact of shipping actually is, because of the ability to roll a neoprene mat. Contrado describes this as one of the practical characteristics of its gaming mats. A cardboard board can be folded, but otherwise is a rigid shape. Still, it's not clear how that actually affects the environmental impact of transporting a particular product. In theory, mats and cardboards both take up a similar volume and are similar weight, so there might not be a huge difference. It would all depend on the packaging, the number of products being shipped together, the distance travelled, and the method of transport. Yet how the mat reaches the player matters. A neoprene mat supplied as part of the game is different to an aftermarket mat ordered separately. Buying a separate mat means producing and transporting another product, even if the original cardboard board remains in the box. A mat included as part of the original game, on the other hand, would be shipped instead of the cardboard board. Cost is easier to assess. While exact prices vary, generally speaking,
A neoprene mat is a bigger investment than a traditional cardboard board. So from a consumer perspective, the longevity of a neoprene mat versus a cardboard board matters. Durability is neoprene's strongest argument in the sustainability discussion. Chloroprene rubber is valued for its resistance to weathering, chemicals and mechanical stresses. So there's a good reason to expect a well-made mat to withstand plenty of use and last a long time. A gaming mat can cope with regular handling and tolerate the occasional spill. Neoprene also avoids some of the stresses imposed on a folding cardboard board because the flexible material doesn't need a permanent hinge running through the middle of the playing area. Yet, cardboard deserves its own credit here. A well-made board can survive many years of regular play, particularly when it is stored carefully and kept away from moisture. Folding and general use definitely put stress on the board and its surface, but plenty of older games prove that good carb construction is still perfectly usable many decades later. So we can't just assume that neoprene lasts forever, while cardboard gets thrown away very quickly. Lifecycle research involving a reusable medical mask made primarily from polychloroprene and polysoprene provides another useful lesson. It found that the number of times the reusable mask was used had a significant effect on its environmental performance, while the resources required for reprocessing also mattered. A medical mask clearly isn't the same as a neoprene board game mat, but the findings are still useful. A neoprene mat played on every week for 20 years has a very different environmental story from an expensive mat used twice before the game is put away forever. So while neoprene can recover some of the environmental ground lost during production, if it is used a lot for a long time, durability isn't the same as sustainability by itself. Durability gives a product more opportunity to justify the resources used to make it. End of life is where the difference between the materials becomes particularly difficult to ignore. From 31st of March 2026, DEFRA's simpler recycling requirements in England require household waste collectors to provide separate collection of paper and card alongside the other core recyclable streams. So cardboard has a well-established route into recycling, even though individual boards can contain coatings, laminates, adhesives and other materials that affect their recyclability. Paper and card also cannot simply be recycled indefinitely, because fibers become shorter and weaker through repeated processing. Neoprene, on the other hand, has no equivalent household recycling route. A 2025 project by the University of Plymouth and Circular Flow, looking at neoprene waste from the UK surfing and diving industry, estimated that more than 380 tons of neoprene waste are landfilled or incinerated in the UK every year. While the figure is from the water sports sector, not board games, it illustrates the problem of disposing responsibly of a worn neoprene mat in the UK. Research into chloroprene rubber is investigating mechanical, thermal and chemical approaches to recovering value from the material, but those approaches are not the same thing as putting a worn gaming mat into a household recycling collection. So, reuse is much more important for neoprene mats than it is for cardboard. If a mat can be sold on or used in other games, it delays the point at which it becomes a waste problem. Looking across the whole life cycle, cardboard seems to be the more environmentally straightforward option. Neoprene has a good argument with its durability and physical properties, but for me the softness, quiet dice rolls and premium feel are not enough to justify the additional environmental burden when cardboard can effectively perform the same job. Thank you for listening to this Tabletop Games Blog topic discussion podcast. Please check the description below for links mentioned in this episode, as well as to the written version of this article on the blog. If you enjoyed this episode, please subscribe, give us some stars or leave a review. Please also tell your friends about me, and if you want to offer financial support, check out my Patreon Ko-fi pages, links to which you'll find in the blog at tabletopgamesblog.com. So thank you again for listening, and I hope to see you again soon. This podcast was made possible by the generous help of my supporters. Role Patron, Sean Newman.
Magic Champion John Risley, Castle Guards David Miller and James Naylor, Dice Masters Alex Bardi, Paul Grogan, Robin Kay and Sam Ford, and Shining Lights Jacob Davis, Gavin Jones and Richard Simpson.

Pristine Neoprene. The pros and cons of neoprene. A board game can feel very different depending on what surface it is played on. Cards slide differently across different surfaces, dice make different noises, and even picking up a small wooden token can become either effortless or frustratingly fiddly. A kitchen or dining room table has been doing the job perfectly well for generations, but a soft printed mat can make the same game feel rather more special. Neoprene has become increasingly common, bringing cushioning, durability, and a little sense of luxury to the table. Yet a gaming mat's life begins long before it reaches your table, and it may not end until a long time after we stop using it. So in this article, I want to look at neoprene's environmental cost across its full life cycle. There's something undeniably satisfying about playing on a good neoprene mat. The surface has just enough give to make cards and tokens easier to pick up, particularly when something is lying completely flat. A finger can get underneath a card more easily, while a token can be nudged and lifted without having to grow long fingernails. Good printing adds to the effect too, because a large, colourful mat can make a game feel a lot more enjoyable when compared to a boring tabletop or tablecloth. Neoprene's cushioning effect brings another benefit. Dice are quieter, which is why the material is so common in dice trays. Spills are much less of a worry too, because a neoprene mat doesn't soak up liquids in the same way as cardboard, although neither makes the whole game waterproof, of course. Neoprene also usually lies fully flat once it has settled, although a smaller mat that has spent a long time rolled up can require a bit of unrolling first. Luxury does come with some inconveniences though. Neoprene seems to be a magnet for dust and hair. That's not so much of an issue for smaller mats, which you can shake out, but larger ones need a good lint rolling to get clean. Neoprene mats also feel relatively heavy, and new ones can have an unpleasant chemical smell that takes a while to dissipate. They can also be awkward to store, particularly when they don't fit into the game box. Mind you, more and more games include the mats inside the box itself, like Oath and Molly House, for example. So, overall, I can understand why neoprene is so attractive, but I also wonder whether making a game feel more luxurious is enough reason to use it. Neoprene is a synthetic rubber, more precisely, polychlorophene. So its story begins with industrial chemical manufacturing. Chlorophene rubber is valued for properties including resistance to weathering, chemicals and mechanical stresses. Those characteristics are particularly useful for gaming mats, which are often rolled, unrolled, handled and played on repeatedly over, hopefully, many years. Contrado, a UK manufacturer of custom gaming mats, gives its neoprene material a weight of 1,000 grams per square meter, or GSM. The company describes its mats as having printed fabric surfaces, a non-slip backing, and a construction design to allow them to be rolled for storage and transport. The manufacturing process involves printing the artwork onto the surface before cutting the finished mat to size. Looking at the manufacturing of cardboard versus neoprene, we know that producing paper and board requires energy and raw materials. The cardboard used in board games is often manufactured in China rather than in the UK. China has a substantial recycled paper industry, although changes to its waste import rules have changed the balance between domestic recovered paper, imported recycled pulp, and virgin pulp. So we cannot assume that a particular board game contains a specific portion of recycled fiber unless the manufacturer has provided more information. Neoprene doesn't have an equivalent history of material recovery. Research into chlorophene rubber identifies recycling and end-of-life as significant challenges. So the evidence gives cardboard the simpler environmental story at the production and material recovery stages, although we can't put a precise environmental difference between the two without a proper product-specific life cycle assessment. When looking at weight, a gaming mat weighing 1000 GSM
and a cardboard board is usually slightly heavier at around 1200 GSM. Yet neoprene mats are often larger than their cardboard equivalents, which leads to higher weight overall. That means transport is one area where the choice of material may have a practical consequence. Yet, weight on its own doesn't tell us what the overall environmental impact of shipping actually is, because of the ability to roll a neoprene mat. Contrada describes this as one of the practical characteristics of its gaming mats. A cardboard board can be folded, but otherwise is a rigid shape. Still, it's not clear how that actually affects the environmental impact of transporting a particular product. In theory, mats and cardboards both take up a similar volume and are similar weight, so there might not be a huge difference. It would all depend on the packaging, the number of products being shipped together, the distance travelled, and the method of transport. Yet how the mat reaches the player matters. A neoprene mat supplied as part of the game is different to an aftermarket mat ordered separately. Buying a separate mat means producing and transporting another product, even if the original cardboard board remains in the box. A mat included as part of the original game, on the other hand, would be shipped instead of the cardboard board. Cost is easier to assess. While exact prices vary, generally speaking, a neoprene mat is a bigger investment than a traditional cardboard board. So from a consumer perspective, the longevity of a neoprene mat versus a cardboard board matters. Durability is neoprene's strongest argument in the sustainability discussion. Chloroprene rubber is valued for its resistance to weathering, chemicals and mechanical stresses. So there's a good reason to expect a well-made mat to withstand plenty of use and last a long time. A gaming mat can cope with regular handling and tolerate the occasional spill. Neoprene also avoids some of the stresses imposed on a folding cardboard board, because the flexible material doesn't need a permanent hinge running through the middle of the playing area. Yet, cardboard deserves its own credit here. A well-made board can survive many years of regular play, particularly when it is stored carefully and kept away from moisture. Folding and general use definitely put stress on the board and its surface, but plenty of older games prove that good carb construction is still perfectly usable many decades later. So we can't just assume that neoprene lasts forever, while cardboard gets thrown away very quickly. Life cycle research involving a reusable medical mask made primarily from polychloroprene and polysoprene provides another useful lesson. It found that the number of times the reusable mask was used had a significant effect on its environmental performance, while the resources required for reprocessing also mattered. A medical mask clearly isn't the same as a neoprene board game mat, but the findings are still useful. A neoprene mat played on every week for 20 years has a very different environmental story from an expensive mat used twice before the game is put away forever. So while neoprene can recover some of the environmental ground lost during production, if it is used a lot for a long time, durability isn't the same as sustainability by itself. Durability gives a product more opportunity to justify the resources used to make it. End of life is where the difference between the materials becomes particularly difficult to ignore. From 31st of March 2026, DEFRA's simpler recycling requirements in England require household waste collectors to provide separate collection of paper and card alongside the other core recyclable streams. So cardboard has a well-established route into recycling, even though individual boards can contain coatings, laminates, adhesives and other materials that affect their recyclability. Paper and card also cannot simply be recycled indefinitely, because fibers become shorter and weaker through repeated processing. Neoprene, on the other hand, has no equivalent household recycling route. A 2025 project by the University of Plymouth and Circular Flow, looking at neoprene waste from the UK surfing and diving industry, estimated that more than 380 tons of neoprene waste are landfilled or incinerated in the UK every year. While the figure is from the water sports sector, not board games, it illustrates the problem of disposing responsibly of a worn neoprene mat in the UK.
Research into chloroprene rubber is investigating mechanical, thermal, and chemical approaches to recovering value from the material, but those approaches are not the same thing as putting a worn gaming mat into a household recycling collection. So, reuse is much more important for neoprene mats than it is for cardboard. If a mat can be sold on or used in other games, it delays the point at which it becomes a waste problem. Looking across the whole life cycle, cardboard seems to be the more environmentally straightforward option. Neoprene has a good argument with its durability and physical properties, but for me the softness, quiet dice rolls and premium feel are not enough to justify the additional environmental burden when cardboard can effectively perform the same job.

Teleradio 1 Board Game Corner, bringing you the latest board game reviews, board pieces and other articles, everything board games. Find out more at tabletopgamesblog.com.

Spiel des Jahres. The 2026 Nominations and the Mission Behind Them. Over the previous four articles in the series, I've explored the history of Spiel des Jahres, the purpose behind its awards, the way its jury works, and the wider activities funded through its income. Together, those articles painted a picture of an organization that sees its annual awards as a means rather than an end. Promoting games as a cultural asset, encouraging people to play board games together, and providing guidance to newcomers to the hobby have all remained at the core of its mission for almost 50 years. In this article, I want to look at the 2026 nominations and see whether the association's values can also be found in the games the jury has selected. The 2026 nominations for the three award categories Spiel des Jahres, Kinderspiel des Jahres and Kennerspiel des Jahres showcase once again a huge variety of games. For Spiel des Jahres, the jury selected Cozy Stickerville, Ditto and Multisorty Magic Shop. The Kinderspiel des Jahres nominees are Boo Party, Die Insel der Mookies and Verflixt Verzaubert. Completing the lists, the Kennerspiel des Jahres nominees are Boss Fighters QR, Moon Colony Bloodpath, and Rebirth. Taken together, the nominations represent a broad cross-section of modern board games. There are a number of designers we've seen before, such as Rainer Knizia, whose Celtis won Spiel des Jahres in 2008, Donald X. Vaccarino, whose Dominion won in 2009, Michael Palm and Lukas Zach, winners in 2023 with Dorfromantik das Brettspiel, and Markus Slavicek, co-designer of the 2023 Kennerspiel des Jahres winner Challenges. However, there are also several designers receiving their first Spiel des Jahres nomination, including Corey Konieczka, Martin Ang, Thomas Dagenet-L'Espérance, and Florian Syriax. Syriax enjoys a particularly notable year, appearing twice among the Kinderspiel des Jahres nominees with Die Insel der Mookies and Boo Party. The mix of established and newer designers shows that the jury is driven by the association's mission to work independently from influences from the industry. There are also clues in what the jury had to say about the games that highlight some of the association's goals. Accessible rules, elegant design, meaningful decisions, cooperation, communication, and memorable shared experiences. Cozy Stickerville is praised for creating constructive atmosphere and encouraging conversation. Ditto for rewarding an understanding of how other people think rather than rote knowledge. And Rebirth for combining an elegant rule set with rich tactical possibilities. So let me look at this more closely. Every year, discussion among people in the board game hobby begins almost as soon as the nominations are announced. Everyone talks about what their favorite games among the nominations are, asks why their own personal favorite game was not nominated, and makes predictions about which title they think would take home either the famous... These conversations are part of the enjoyment of award.

0: When you read the jury's comments on each nomination, you will see that, rather than praising a deep board game for its complexity, the jury talks about the gameplay experience around the table. They talk about planning, cooperation, communication, and the fun everyone had. Even when the jury discusses tactical decisions, the emphasis is on what those decisions allow people to experience together as a group. Viewed through the lens of the jury's published comments, they're clearly not a ranking of individual designs, but examples of the association's wider philosophy. Very different board games can all contribute towards the same mission if they encourage people to discover the enjoyment of playing together. There's one topic that appears consistently across all three award categories: accessibility. Tellingly, accessibility is not seen as the opposite of depth. Instead, the jury intentionally praises games that are easy to approach, easy to learn, even for people new to the hobby, while still offering a deep and engrossing gameplay experience. Morty's Salty Magic Shop is described as being easy to understand, while offering interesting decisions that balance opportunities with restrictions. Die Insel der Mookies receives similar praise for cutting back its rules to the essentials, while offering a wide range of tactical options that increase as the children playing the game grow. Rebirth is recognized for opening up many tactical choices through a clean and elegant core system that remains focused on what really matters. Although each game has a very different audience, they are all praised for allowing meaningful decisions to emerge naturally, rather than through increasingly complicated rules. Like I have discussed in the past, depth doesn't come from complexity. They're not the same thing. In fact, a good game is often very simple, but still offers a lot of depth that comes from offering players a wide range of choices that are interesting and meaningful. At the same time, accessibility is not about making games super simple, but about making them easy to understand and learn. A welcoming learning experience allows new players to grow their curiosity and confidence at the same time. As you have seen in my previous article, the role of Spiel des Jahres is to help people discover board games that they might otherwise not have come across. Accessible design therefore becomes part of the association's wider mission, and the 2026 nominated board games reflect that goal. The other pattern that emerges from the comments the jury made about this year's nominations is that what happens at the table between players is hugely important. In detail, success hugely depends on ensuring you understand how other players think, not on being good at recalling facts. The jury describes how the game encourages people to recognize shared perspectives and learn more about one another. Similarly, the jury praises Boss Fighters QR for asking players to come together as a group and develop a common strategy. In Verflixt Verzaubert, bluffing, deduction, and communication create an exciting race between two teams. So even though these games are very different, they are all about direct social interactions between players. Crazy Stickerville creates a constructive atmosphere as everyone builds a village together. Yet the jury notes that the game encourages discussion about issues facing society today. In a similar vein, Moon Colony Bloodbath is recognized not only for its simultaneous play, but also for the somewhat surprising social commentary that a satirical vision of people pursuing their own interests despite approaching disaster makes. Neither game is actually about delivering a specific message or social commentary, but both show how board games can offer opportunities for personal conversations, even if only in a limited way, alongside being entertainment. Now, I'm sure you have your own favourites among the nominations, and it's a lot of fun to speculate and try to figure out what games will win each category in the end. That's a game in itself. Yet, beyond that, after looking at the nominations, it's clear that nearly 50 years after its founding, Spiel des Jahres is still consistent with its values and goals. Board games matter because they bring people together, and the 2026 nominations are an expression of that belief.
1: Teleradio 1 Notizie.
2: Teleradio 1 Nachrichten.

Hello and welcome to the Tabletop Games blog topic discussion. Pristine neoprene. The pros and cons of neoprene. A board game can feel very different depending on what surface it is played on. Cards slide differently across different surfaces, dice make different noises, and even picking up a small wooden token can become either effortless or frustratingly fiddly. A kitchen or dining room table has been doing the job perfectly well for generations, but a soft printed mat can make the same game feel rather more special. Neoprene has become increasingly common, bringing cushioning, durability, and a little sense of luxury to the table. Yet a gaming mat's life begins long before it reaches your table, and it may not end until a long time after we stop using it. So in this article, I want to look at neoprene's environmental cost across its full life cycle. There's something undeniably satisfying about playing on a good neoprene mat. The surface has just enough give to make cards and tokens easier to pick up, particularly when something is lying completely flat. A finger can get underneath a card more easily, while a token can be nudged and lifted without having to grow long fingernails. Good printing adds to the effect too, because a large, colourful mat can make a game feel a lot more enjoyable when compared to a boring tabletop or tablecloth. Neoprene's cushioning effect brings another benefit. Dice are quieter, which is why the material is so common in dice trays. Spills are much less of a worry too, because a neoprene mat doesn't soak up liquids in the same way as cardboard, although neither makes the whole game waterproof, of course. Neoprene also usually lies fully flat once it has settled, although a smaller mat that has spent a long time rolled up can require a bit of unrolling first. Luxury does come with some inconveniences though. Neoprene seems to be a magnet for dust and hair. That's not so much of an issue for smaller mats, which you can shake out, but larger ones need a good lint rolling to get clean. Neoprene mats also feel relatively heavy, and new ones can have an unpleasant chemical smell that takes a while to dissipate. They can also be awkward to store, particularly when they don't fit into the game box. Mind you, more and more games include the mats inside the box itself, like Oath and Molly House for example. So, overall, I can understand why neoprene is so attractive, but I also wonder whether making a game feel more luxurious is enough reason to use it. Neoprene is a synthetic rubber, more precisely, polychlorophene. So its story begins with industrial chemical manufacturing. Chlorophene rubber is valued for properties including resistance to weathering, chemicals, and mechanical stresses. Those characteristics are particularly useful for gaming mats, which are often rolled, unrolled, handled, and played on repeatedly over, hopefully, many years. Contrado, a UK manufacturer of custom gaming mats, gives its neoprene material a weight of 1,000 grams per square meter, or GSM. The company describes its mats as having printed fabric surfaces, a non-slip backing, and a construction designed to allow them to be rolled for storage and transport. The manufacturing process involves printing the artwork onto the surface before cutting the finished mat to size. Looking at the manufacturing of cardboard versus neoprene, we know that producing paper and board requires energy and raw materials. The cardboard used in board games is often manufactured in China rather than in the UK. China has a substantial recycled paper industry, although changes to its waste import rules have changed the balance between domestic recovered paper, imported recycled pulp, and virgin pulp. So we cannot assume that a particular board game contains a specific portion of recycled fiber unless the manufacturer has provided more information. Neoprene doesn't have an equivalent history of material recovery. Research into chlorophene rubber identifies recycling and end-of-life as significant challenges. So the evidence gives cardboard the simpler environmental story at the production and material recovery stages, although we can't put a precise environmental difference between the two without a proper product-specific life cycle assessment.
When looking at weight, a gaming mat weighing 1000 GSM and a cardboard board is usually slightly heavier at around 1200 GSM. Yet neoprene mats are often larger than their cardboard equivalents, which leads to higher weight overall. That means transport is one area where the choice of material may have a practical consequence. Yet, weight on its own doesn't tell us what the overall environmental impact of shipping actually is, because of the ability to roll a neoprene mat. Contrado describes this as one of the practical characteristics of its gaming mats. A cardboard board can be folded, but otherwise is a rigid shape. Still, it's not clear how that actually affects the environmental impact of transporting a particular product. In theory, mats and cardboards both take up a similar volume and are similar weight, so there might not be a huge difference. It would all depend on the packaging, the number of products being shipped together, the distance traveled, and the method of transport. Yet how the mat reaches the player matters. A neoprene mat supplied as part of the game is different to an aftermarket mat ordered separately. Buying a separate mat means producing and transporting another product, even if the original cardboard board remains in the box. A mat included as part of the original game, on the other hand, would be shipped instead of the cardboard board. Cost is easier to assess. While exact prices vary, generally speaking, a neoprene mat is a bigger investment than a traditional cardboard board. So from a consumer perspective, the longevity of a neoprene mat versus a cardboard board matters. Durability is neoprene's strongest argument in the sustainability discussion. Chloroprene rubber is valued for its resistance to weathering, chemicals and mechanical stresses. So there's a good reason to expect a well-made mat to withstand plenty of use and last a long time. A gaming mat can cope with regular handling and tolerate the occasional spill. Neoprene also avoids some of the stresses imposed on a folding cardboard board, because the flexible material doesn't need a permanent hinge running through the middle of the playing area. Yet, cardboard deserves its own credit here. A well-made board can survive many years of regular play, particularly when it is stored carefully and kept away from moisture. Folding and general use definitely put stress on the board and its surface, but plenty of older games prove that good carb construction is still perfectly usable many decades later. So we can't just assume that neoprene lasts forever, while cardboard gets thrown away very quickly. Lifecycle research involving a reusable medical mask made primarily from polychloroprene and polysoprene provides another useful lesson. It found that the number of times the reusable mask was used had a significant effect on its environmental performance, while the resources required for reprocessing also mattered. A medical mask clearly isn't the same as a neoprene board game mat, but the findings are still useful. A neoprene mat played on every week for 20 years has a very different environmental story from an expensive mat used twice before the game is put away forever. So while neoprene can recover some of the environmental ground lost during production, if it is used a lot for a long time, durability isn't the same as sustainability by itself. Durability gives a product more opportunity to justify the resources used to make it. End of life is where the difference between the materials becomes particularly difficult to ignore. From 31st of March 2026, DEFRA's simpler recycling requirements in England require household waste collectors to provide separate collection of paper and card alongside the other core recyclable streams. So cardboard has a well-established route into recycling, even though individual boards can contain coatings, laminates, adhesives and other materials that affect their recyclability. Paper and card also cannot simply be recycled indefinitely, because fibers become shorter and weaker through repeated processing. Neoprene, on the other hand, has no equivalent household recycling route. A 2025 project by the University of Plymouth and Circular Flow, looking at neoprene waste from the UK surfing and diving industry, estimated that more than 380 tons of neoprene waste are landfilled or incinerated in the UK every year. While the figure is from the water sports sector, not board games,
it illustrates the problem of disposing responsibly of a worn neoprene mat in the UK. Research into chloroprene rubber is investigating mechanical, thermal, and chemical approaches to recovering value from the material, but those approaches are not the same thing as putting a worn gaming mat into a household recycling collection. So, reuse is much more important for neoprene mats than it is for cardboard. If a mat can be sold on or used in other games, it delays the point at which it becomes a waste problem. Looking across the whole life cycle, cardboard seems to be the more environmentally straightforward option. Neoprene has a good argument with its durability and physical properties, but for me the softness, quiet dice rolls and premium feel are not enough to justify the additional environmental burden when cardboard can effectively perform the same job. Thank you for listening to this Tabletop Games Blog Topic Discussion podcast. Please check the description below for links mentioned in this episode, as well as to the written version of this article on the blog. If you enjoyed this episode, please subscribe, give us some stars or leave a review. Please also tell your friends about me, and if you want to offer financial support, check out my Patreon Ko-fi pages, links to which you'll find in the blog at tabletopgamesblog.com. So thank you again for listening, and I hope to see you again soon. This podcast was made possible by the generous help of my supporters. Royal Patron Sean Newman, Magic Champion John Risley, Castle Guards David Miller and James Naylor, Dice Masters Alex Bardi, Paul Grogan, Robin Kay and Sam Ford, and Shining Lights Jacob Davis, Gavin Jones and Richard Simpson.

The early morning mist hangs beneath a canopy of dark green waxy leaves, while distant calls echo through the jungle from animals who have lost their way. You're following their footprints until you eventually glimpse a tail disappearing into the undergrowth. Working together, you manage to rescue one animal after another, but the falling grains of sand remind you that time is against you. So off you go deeper into the Grab Back Jungle by Rob M. Harper and Mike Harrison Wood from Gibson's, with art by Lauren Haywood Law. Gibson's has built a reputation for producing games that are approachable, quick to learn and welcoming to players of all ages. Games for the whole family is basically their motto. So I already had a good idea of what to expect before I opened the box for Grab Back Jungle. Reading through the rules, which are short and easy to understand, with plenty of illustrations, just underlined that I was about to embark on a fun journey of cooperative fumbling in a bag for the right animal shape against the steady trickle of a sand timer. When you read the rules, everything is wonderfully straightforward. In fact, it's almost a bit too straightforward, which made me wonder whether there was any real challenge here at all, or if this really was a game for children. A lot of cooperative games are about solving difficult puzzles, but searching for wooden animals inside a cloth bag sounded a bit too boring for me. Well, as soon as I started playing, it became clear that finding the right animal was actually not quite as simple as I had thought, especially when you're under time pressure. Reaching into the bag without looking, feeling dozens of smooth wooden shapes, then trying to choose the animal we needed before the sand timer runs out is surprisingly tricky. You're certain that you found a toucan, only to discover that you grabbed a tapir. What seems like a beak is actually a snout or an arm or something else. Everything is just round or long, and sizes are hard to gauge when you can't see what you're holding. It's really surprising how Grab Back Jungle manages to create so much excitement from such a simple idea. Grab Back Jungle resolves around a very simple shared objective. Find the right animal and place it on a matching habitat space until all spaces are full or the timer has run out. Luckily, you don't immediately lose if one of you draws an animal for which there is no matching habitat. As a group, you start with a holding pen, and as you match more animals, more holding pens become available. However, if you take the wrong animal out of the bag and there's no holding pen left, you do lose the game. So there is leeway, but not too much. I think it's the right balance for a family game, but your mileage may vary. Also, the game recommends you start on an easier level, which basically gives you more time overall, but there's a total of 8 different challenges in the game, giving you increasing levels of difficulty as you get better as a group. Mind you, even the easy level will feel challenging when you play Grab Back Jungle for the first time, but after a couple of games you should be ready to move up to the next challenge. In fact, given the short playing time, it's easy to play a few games back to back. In my first game, for example, we lost. Yet, everyone around the table wanted to try again immediately. So, knowing that the game lasts only around 50 minutes means a loss doesn't feel devastating. On the contrary, it makes you want to play again. Also, the more you play, the better your group's communication will become. It really helps when others tell you what animal or animals we need next and when the timer is about to run out. Grab Back Jungle's components are of really good quality. The wooden animals feel sturdy and pleasant to handle, adding to the charm of the game. When you can see them, every animal has a clearly different shape, which gives each creature its own distinct character. I must admit, I was taken back to my childhood when I picked up and played with them. Practical considerations have not been overlooked either. The cloth bag is comfortably large enough for an adult hand, which isn't a given. You'd be surprised how many games with a bag as a component come with one that's too small to get your hand in, let alone take it out again with a component clenched in your fist. I also want to mention that the components are wrapped in tissue paper, not in plastic bags, making Grab Back Jungle environmentally friendly. So, while the components help with the gameplay experience, a lot of the enjoyment comes from the human interactions.
when you proclaim that you're absolutely certain that he found the sloth, but then bring out a snake, everyone else will feel the same disappointment and frustration. At the same time, everyone will whoop with joy when another habitat is completed and another holding pen becomes available. So while I normally don't like real-time games, I was really pleasantly surprised by Grabback Jungle. I guess it's mainly down to how quickly it plays and the wonderful wooden animal tokens. Also, the seemingly easy yet actually difficult challenge of finding the right shapes before the timer runs out is strangely attractive and enticing. While not going to be the main feature of a game night for me, I'm always happy to play a game or two or three or four of Grabback Jungle anytime.

Hello and welcome to the Tabletop Games Blog topic discussion. Pristine neoprene. The pros and cons of neoprene. A board game can feel very different depending on what surface it is played on. Cards slide differently across different surfaces, dice make different noises, and even picking up a small wooden token can become either effortless or frustratingly fiddly. A kitchen or dining room table has been doing the job perfectly well for generations, but a soft printed mat can make the same game feel rather more special. Neoprene has become increasingly common, bringing cushioning, durability, and a little sense of luxury to the table. Yet a gaming mat's life begins long before it reaches your table, and it may not end until a long time after we stop using it. So in this article, I want to look at neoprene's environmental cost across its full life cycle. There's something undeniably satisfying about playing on a good neoprene mat. The surface has just enough give to make cards and tokens easier to pick up, particularly when something is lying completely flat. A finger can get underneath a card more easily, while a token can be nudged and lifted without having to grow long fingernails. Good printing adds to the effect too, because a large, colourful mat can make a game feel a lot more enjoyable when compared to a boring tabletop or tablecloth. Neoprene's cushioning effect brings another benefit. Dice are quieter, which is why the material is so common in dice trays. Spills are much less of a worry too. Because a neoprene mat doesn't soak up liquids in the same way as cardboard, although neither makes the whole game waterproof, of course. Neoprene also usually lies fully flat once it has settled, although a smaller mat that has spent a long time rolled up can require a bit of unrolling first. Luxury does come with some inconveniences, though. Neoprene seems to be a magnet for dust and hair. That's not so much of an issue for smaller mats, which you can shake out, but larger ones need a good lint rolling to get clean. Neoprene mats also feel relatively heavy, and new ones can have an unpleasant chemical smell that takes a while to dissipate. They can also be awkward to store, particularly when they don't fit into the game box. Mind you, more and more games include the mats inside the box itself, like Oath and Molly House, for example. So, overall, I can understand why neoprene is so attractive, but I also wonder whether making a game feel more luxurious is enough reason to use it. Neoprene is a synthetic rubber, more precisely, polychlorophy,

So its story begins with industrial chemical manufacturing. Chlorophene rubber is valued for properties including resistance to weathering, chemicals and mechanical stresses. Those characteristics are particularly useful for gaming mats, which are often rolled, unrolled, handled and played on repeatedly over, hopefully, many years. Contrado, a UK manufacturer of custom gaming mats, gives its neoprene material a weight of 1,000 grams per square meter, or GSM. The company describes its mats as having printed fabric surfaces, a non-slip backing, and a construction designed to allow them to be rolled for storage and transport. The manufacturing process involves printing the artwork onto the surface before cutting the finished mat to size. Looking at the manufacturing of cardboard versus neoprene, we know that producing paper and board requires energy and raw materials. The cardboard used in board games is often manufactured in China rather than in the UK. China has a substantial recycled paper industry, although changes to its waste import rules have changed the balance between domestic recovered paper, imported recycled pulp, and virgin pulp. So we cannot assume that a particular board game contains a specific portion of recycled fiber unless the manufacturer has provided more information. Neoprene doesn't have an equivalent history of material recovery. Research into chlorophene rubber identifies recycling and end-of-life as significant challenges. So the evidence gives cardboard the simpler environmental story at the production and material recovery stages, although we can't put a precise environmental difference between the two without a proper product-specific life cycle assessment. When looking at weight, a gaming mat weighing 1,000 GSM and a cardboard board is usually slightly heavier at around 1,200 GSM. Yet neoprene mats are often larger than their cardboard equivalents, which leads to higher weight overall. That means transport is one area where the choice of material may have a practical consequence. Yet weight on its own doesn't tell us what the overall environmental impact of shipping actually is, because of the ability to roll a neoprene mat. Contrado describes this as one of the practical characteristics of its gaming mats. A cardboard board can be folded, but otherwise is a rigid shape. Still, it's not clear how that actually affects the environmental impact of transporting a particular product. In theory, mats and cardboards both take up a similar volume and are similar weight, so there might not be a huge difference. It would all depend on the packaging, the number of products being shipped together, the distance travelled, and the method of transport. Yet how the mat reaches the player matters. A neoprene mat supplied as part of the game is different to an aftermarket mat ordered separately. Buying a separate mat means producing and transporting another product, even if the original cardboard board remains in the box. A mat included as part of the original game, on the other hand, would be shipped instead of the cardboard board. Cost is easier to assess. While exact prices vary, generally speaking, a neoprene mat is a bigger investment than a traditional cardboard board. So from a consumer perspective, the longevity of a neoprene mat versus a cardboard board matters. Durability is neoprene's strongest argument in the sustainability discussion. Chloroprene rubber is valued for its resistance to weathering, chemicals and mechanical stresses. So there's a good reason to expect a well-made mat to withstand plenty of use and last a long time. A gaming mat can cope with regular handling and tolerate the occasional spill. Neoprene also avoids some of the stresses imposed on a folding cardboard board, because the flexible material doesn't need a permanent hinge running through the middle of the playing area. Yet, cardboard deserves its own credit here. A well-made board can survive many years of regular play, particularly when it is stored carefully and kept away from moisture. Folding and general use definitely put stress on the board and its surface, but plenty of older games prove that good carb construction is still perfectly usable many decades later. So we can't just assume that neoprene lasts forever, while cardboard gets thrown away very quickly. Lifecycle research involving a reusable medical mask made primarily from polychloroprene and polysoprene provides another useful lesson. It found that the number of times the reusable mask was used
had a significant effect on its environmental performance, while the resources required for reprocessing also mattered. A medical mask clearly isn't the same as a neoprene board game mat, but the findings are still useful. A neoprene mat played on every week for 20 years has a very different environmental story from an expensive mat used twice before the game is put away forever. So while neoprene can recover some of the environmental ground lost during production, if it is used a lot for a long time, durability isn't the same as sustainability by itself. Durability gives a product more opportunity to justify the resources used to make it. End of life is where the difference between the materials becomes particularly difficult to ignore. From 31st of March 2026, DEFRA's simpler recycling requirements in England require household waste collectors to provide separate collection of paper and card alongside the other core recyclable streams. So cardboard has a well-established route into recycling, even though individual boards can contain coatings, laminates, adhesives and other materials that affect their recyclability. Paper and card also cannot simply be recycled indefinitely, because fibers become shorter and weaker through repeated processing. Neoprene, on the other hand, has no equivalent household recycling route. A 2025 project by the University of Plymouth and Circular Flow, looking at neoprene waste from the UK surfing and diving industry, estimated that more than 380 tons of neoprene waste are landfilled or incinerated in the UK every year. While the figure is from the water sports sector, not board games, it illustrates the problem of disposing responsibly of a worn neoprene mat in the UK. Research into chloroprene rubber is investigating mechanical, thermal and chemical approaches to recovering value from the material, but those approaches are not the same thing as putting a worn gaming mat into a household recycling collection. So, reuse is much more important for neoprene mats than it is for cardboard. If a mat can be sold on or used in other games, it delays the point at which it becomes a waste problem. Looking across the whole life cycle, cardboard seems to be the more environmentally straightforward option. Neoprene has a good argument with its durability and physical properties, but for me the softness, quiet dice rolls and premium feel are not enough to justify the additional environmental burden when cardboard can effectively perform the same job. Thank you for listening to this Tabletop Games Blog topic discussion podcast. Please check the description below for links mentioned in this episode, as well as to the written version of this article on the blog. If you enjoyed this episode, please subscribe, give us some stars or leave a review. 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So thank you again for listening, and I hope to see you again soon. This podcast was made possible by the generous help of my supporters. Role Patron Sean Newman, Magic Champion John Risley, Castle Guards David Miller and James Naylor, Dice Masters Alex Bardi, Paul Grogan, Robin Kay and Sam Ford, and Shining Lights Jacob Davis, Gavin Jones and Richard Simpson. Reality Realization: How board games represent reality. Board games that represent real historical events face a problem that fiction can largely avoid. The designer can't start with a blank page. Players are going to expect that the game somehow mirrors what actually happened in the past. Yet, a board game can't faithfully reproduce an entire historical period. The designer has to select and simplify, turning the subject into rules and mechanisms. A historical board game can't ever be completely accurate. The question really is how designers decide which parts of reality belong in the game, which can be abstracted, and which should be left out. In this article, I look at this question from the perspectives of five designers, each with a different answer to the problem.
The designers discussed here approach historical games from different backgrounds and with different purposes. Sebastian Bay is a wargame designer and research analyst who works on wargaming, emerging technologies, and future warfare. He teaches educational wargame design at Georgetown University and previously served in the US Marine Corps. His Littoral Commander Indo-Pacific was designed as an educational wargame for exploring future warfare. Mark Herman is a long-standing wargame designer whose designs include We the People, For the People, and Empire of the Sun. His work has helped develop the card-driven wargame format, including its use for representing political and military uncertainty. Tori Brown is the designer of Votes for Women, her first published game. Her professional background is in political communications and advocacy, and the game translates the campaign for ratification of the 19th Amendment into a card-driven strategy game. Cole Worley is a designer of Pax Premier and John Company. His historical designs use systems to model political and economic structures rather than simply representing historical events. Amabel Holland is a designer and co-founder of Holland Spiele. Her designs include This Guilty Land, The Vote, Suffrage and Suppression in America, Table Battles, and Irish Gage. Her writing on game design has particularly explored the relationship between a game's subject and its mechanisms. Sebastian Bay starts from a practical observation. Every game simplifies reality. In his discussion of Littoral Commander Indo-Pacific, he describes compromises and abstractions as unavoidable parts of design. The important distinctions between abstractions that are necessary for the game and those that are necessary or inaccurate. His aim is not to reproduce every feature of modern warfare, but to decide which features are important to the game's purpose, and it is that purpose that decides what remains. Littoral Commander was intended as an educational wargame that could introduce players to decisions associated with potential future warfare scenarios. Bay deliberately simplified the design. Many real-world factors are left out. Battlefield damage assessment, for example, is not included, even though it's part of the real process being represented in the game. Morale, proficiency, and fatigue are also excluded in favor of simplicity, speed, and a focus on military capabilities. The game is not presented as a complete model of warfare. Instead, Bay describes the game as an intellectual sandbox rather than a definitive and complete vision of future operations. Players can explore problems with the model, create scenarios, and explore different possibilities. Bay's approach is not about ensuring every detail is present, but about asking whether certain things can be left out to serve the game's purpose. Too much detail makes a model less useful because it slows down play without helping to answer the questions the game is designed to explore. For Bay, realism is selective. A successful game can omit substantial parts of reality, provided the abstractions are intentional and the resulting model remains useful for its intended purpose. It is that distinction that is central to its design. Mark Herman approaches historical games from another direction. His designer notes for Empire of the Sun describe how he wants to bring historical uncertainty into a game of the Pacific War, while still giving players strategic choices that are completely within the real historical setting. The game's rules establish circumstances, capabilities, and constraints, but they don't force players to make the same decisions that were made in 1941 to 1945. That's important because a historical game can be accurate with respect to its starting conditions, without creating a predetermined ending. Empire of the Sun gives players the same forces, geography, strategic problems, and historical events that were present in the actual Pacific War, but players make their own decisions within that framework. The game describes it as a strategic level treatment of the entire conflict, where players take the roles of senior commanders who direct their forces across the theater of war. Herman's approach makes the game feel historically accurate while allowing players to change the course of history as they play. The resulting history isn't a claim that the alternative outcome really happened.
Instead, it's a way of using the game system to examine the choices and pressures that existed at the time. The approach also changes what accuracy means. The game doesn't automatically become less historically accurate just because players produce a different outcome to what actually happened. Instead, the game is judged by how well it represents the actual historical situation in which the player's decisions were made. Players become part of the historical exploration of the time period rather than simply following a sequence that has already been predetermined. For Herman, the game can be historically grounded while also being open-ended. The historical reality defines the circumstances, while the game system makes room for decisions and uncertainty. Tori Brown's Votes for Women is an example of a different problem. When a historical topic is extensively documented, not everything should be put in the game. In an interview with the Player's Aid, Brown explained that she had enough research material for roughly 200 cards, but decided to reduce it to 45 cards per side. The process of whittling down the events, ideas and people that were relevant to the historical story of ratifying the 19th Amendment required her to be ruthless. The game doesn't try to reproduce every single event or participant in the suffrage movement. Instead, Brown selected those elements that would highlight the particular political struggle the game was supposed to model. Brown also learned from 1960, The Making of the President, that the game can be slightly historically incorrect as long as it creates interesting dynamics. In Votes for Women, events can appear in a different sequence than they happened in reality, because players make the decisions of what should happen when to allow them to win, rather than following a fixed historical timeline. What is interesting is that the selection of the cards and the deviation from the timeline are not accidents. They are an intentional part of the design process. Brown shows how a designer can start with an extensive and detailed historical record, and then deliberately choose a specific subset of events, ideas, and protagonists. The result isn't the history of suffrage in miniature, but a playable model of that struggle that is shaped by the choices made by the designer and that unfolds through the decisions of the players. Cole Worley's historical designs approach reality through systems. In his interview on Game Design Deep Dive, Worley talks about the difference between building a historical model and making a polemical argument. His games Pax Pamir and John Company use rules to put players into political and economic structures that are representative of their historical time periods, rather than treating history as a sequence of events that players can watch. John Company places players within the British East India Company's political and economic world. Players have to work within constraints that are shaped by the historical setting. Players negotiate and make decisions, while the game's system creates pressures that emulate the institution being represented in the game. The result isn't a historical record, but a timeline that is different based on how players manipulate that system. Worley's games create a different relationship with reality than a game that represents historical information. The historical subject is the framework within which players act. They deal with incentives and constraints and the consequences emerge through play. More importantly, Worley's approach creates difficult questions because the historical subjects his game have as a setting are difficult. In the ST Hiscont Roundtable on Gaming Difficult Subjects, Worley talks about the challenges of making games about uncomfortable topics that are still playable. He describes compromises involved from representing violence, exploitation, and other very painful historical realities. Worley's work is another way of answering the question of how much reality a game should represent. A designer doesn't have to include every fact or event. Instead, a game can focus on the relationships in a historical system that allow players to experience those relationships through their own decisions. History is a model, with the player's interactions becoming part of what the game communicates. Amabel Holland makes the relationship between reality and representation particularly explicit. In her essay, Theme and Mechanisms, she argues that theme and mechanisms are intertwined.
She describes simulation games as a model and an argument. Mechanisms express something about the subject, rather than merely providing an objective framework. For historical games, this means that choosing a mechanism is also choosing what aspects of a subject the player will see, and, possibly more importantly, what they will not see. A game about a historical conflict can focus on military decisions, political structures, economic pressures, or the experiences of individuals, for example. None of these choices is simply a technical decision, because they all change how players encounter the subject. Holland's This Guilty Land, for example, is about the political framework that allowed slavery in the United States to continue, and the failures of political action against it. The design doesn't try to reproduce the lived experience of slavery. No game piece represents a human being. Instead, the design focuses on the political debate and structures surrounding the institution. Limiting how a game represents historical time periods can be a form of precision. Rather than claiming to represent an entire historical reality, a game focuses on a particular aspect of that reality. In Holland's view, these choices shape what the game communicates. Her approach places representation and omission together. Leaving something out doesn't make it relevant to the meaning of the game. Instead, it defines what the game is actually about and what it isn't about. For historical designers, the question is not just about how much detail can fit into the game. It's also what the selected mechanisms imply about the people, systems, and events being represented. As you can see, the five designers don't offer a single answer to how much reality a historical board game should represent. Instead, they show that there are many design decisions to be made when it comes to making a game about the real world. For Sebastian Bay, abstraction is unavoidable. The designer has to remove details to make a game playable, and the goal is to ensure that the decisions support the purpose of the design. Mark Herman shows that historical grounding doesn't require historical inevitability. A game can establish a recognizable historical situation while allowing players to play out alternative outcomes. Tori Brown illustrates how selection works at an even more granular level, turning a large body of research into a limited number of cards, mechanisms, and decisions. Cole Worley concentrates on the systems, allowing players to interact with political and economic structures rather than just receiving information about them. Amabel Holland goes further, arguing that mechanisms themselves express something about the subject, and that choices about inclusion and omission carry meaning. The designers' approaches are all slightly different, but they share one thing. Adding more detail doesn't automatically make a game more realistic. What actually matters is the relationship between the topic, the model, and the experience players have. That leaves room for different kinds of historical games. One designer focuses on military decision-making, another on political mobilization, another on institutional structures, and yet another on the consequences of choices within a historical situation. And each one of them requires different selections and abstractions. I think that the most helpful way to look at historical games is to ask what reality a particular game has chosen to represent. The answer is likely to reveal as much about the design as the historical subject itself.

Clearly Uncertain. The Role of Uncertainty in Board Games. Many of us play board games because they offer us some certainty. There are rules, objectives, specific actions, and so on, that define how a game is played. These things provide a clear, well-defined framework. We know what is possible, what is not allowed, and what we are trying to achieve. At the same time, board games also contain uncertainty. It is uncertainty that creates tension, excitement, and a range of other emotions. In many cases, this uncertainty is exactly why we look forward to playing them. Inspired by Bez from Stuff by Bez, in this article, I want to explore why uncertainty in board games matters. Uncertainty in board games often begins before the first turn has even started. A rulebook may clearly explain how a game works, yet when people gather around the table to play it, they will create their own unique gameplay experience. Everyone brings their own experiences, habits, and expectations, which means that the same game can develop very differently depending on how the players play it. Skill levels are one obvious source of uncertainty. A table with very experienced players is likely to produce a game in which decisions are based on lessons learned in previous games, making them almost intuitive rather than the result of careful calculations and prolonged thought. A group that includes only newer players will create a very different gameplay experience because everyone is still learning and likely to stumble from turn to turn, instead of working through the pre-planned strategy. A mixed group will create yet another different gameplay experience, where new players' decisions may throw off the well-honed strategies of more seasoned players. The unexpected decisions of the newcomers can disrupt the people's expectations and reshape the direction of the game completely. Different personalities and approaches to play add another layer of unpredictability. You might enjoy optimization and long-term planning, while I prefer playful experimentation or instinctive choices. Even relatively structured Euro-style games can feel different depending on whether people play cautiously, aggressively, or make opportunistic decisions. Of course, uncertainty around the table is not always comfortable. You may approach a game as a serious strategic challenge, while I see it as a relaxed social activity. It is important that everyone makes their expectations clear from the start so as to avoid frustration, yet a degree of uncertainty always remains because nobody really knows exactly what their intentions are from the get-go. Once a game begins, uncertainty comes from the game itself. Many board games deliberately offer multiple paths to victory. You may focus on collecting resources, I may pursue objectives, and someone else may build an engine designed to become more efficient over time. Games often encourage you to adapt your plans depending on how the game develops and the opportunities available when it is your turn. Different combinations of actions and player decisions ensure that the same game unfolds differently every time it is played. Plan to action increases uncertainty further. A carefully considered plan can suddenly become less effective when another player takes a crucial action first or blocks an important worker placement space. Auction games regularly create moments like this because you must constantly judge not only the value of an item, but also how much everyone else wants it. Negotiation games create a different kind of uncertainty where promises may or may not be honored, and alliances can change throughout the game. Tactical decisions become essential because players are responding to changing circumstances instead of simply following a predetermined strategy. Randomness is probably the most famous contributor to uncertainty, although randomness alone is usually not what makes games engaging. Dice rolls, shuffled decks, and random setups create variation, yet uncertainty can exist even in games with relatively little luck involved. Chess, for example, contains no randomness once the game begins, yet uncertainty remains because nobody can fully predict how their opponent will respond. Card-driven games also regularly create uncertainty by limiting the actions available in a given moment. You may have a long-term plan in mind,
only to discover that the cards in your hand lead you down a completely different path. As a result, uncertainty during gameplay comes from the interaction between systems and players. Many board games remain uncertain right until the very last turn. Players may have a rough idea of who is doing well, yet the exact outcome often stays unclear until final scores are counted up and personal objectives are revealed. Final scoring becomes part of the experience, rather than being a formality that simply confirms what everyone already knew. Modern board game design often embraces this kind of uncertainty. Games sometimes include several overlapping scoring systems, making it difficult to judge the exact standings during play. You may appear to be in the lead because you control a large area of the board or possess huge amounts of resources, while I am actually winning by quietly collecting points through objectives or other opportunities that are less obvious. Some games intentionally produce situations where players won't be able to tell who has won until final scoring is complete. Uncertainty at the end of a game keeps players emotionally invested from start to finish. It allows everyone to believe that they are still in with a chance to win, even during the last few turns. Final scoring can create memorable moments as players slowly add up their scores, category by category. Until everything has been worked out, it won't be known how close the game really is. Sometimes the expected winner is confirmed, but more often than not, the result is completely unexpected, which creates excitement and tension around the table. As you can see, certainty may define the structure of board games and gives us an anchor to hold on to, yet uncertainty is what gives board games energy, tension, and stories worth remembering.

Hello everybody, it's Herr König von Teleradio 1. And now we play for all our English-speaking friends in the world a beautiful Schlager in English. Hör mal zu.

Hello everybody, it's Herr König von Teleradio 1. And now we play for all our English-speaking friends in the world a beautiful Schlager in English. Hör mal zu.

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